down here, Derek.

0: Press. I'm just north of the Western Hills Viaduct, over on the bypass. I think I see him shoving back now.
1: Okay, good. Yeah, I was just

0: I'm just rolling. Once I get stopped, I'll try again.
1: LC dispatch, Ryan, turn over. Go ahead.
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0: Y'all fueled up. Zero will be getting dropped here just momentarily. You guys are ready. We'll go north off 4, north end. Talk to the hump with no nuclear, please.
1: All right. Zero drops north off of the 4. Talk to the hump.
2: Hump
1: Center,
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3: Z898, are we leaving the rest of this here in 1 south, or are we splitting it or doing something else?
2: Yeah, just leave it there. When you get cut away, come on out, number 1 hump lead. We'll be coming back in the east open south.
3: Number 1 hump lead for the east open south there once we're cut away.

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0: 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DP is capable, and then it's operational. 94D, calendar gauge are good, open.
1: 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As soon as I get clear south of the street there, we'll get you going over.
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If it's not there, let me know, and I'll look for you one.

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Spinning the dial on the shortwave band,

in and sobbing like the rain, wailing for the lost one that comes not again. I long for thee, and my heart shall flow nevermore to find her where the bright water.

This ceramic model of the universe originated in cultures where the form of government was monarchical, and where, therefore, the maker of the universe was conceived also at the same time in the image of the king of the universe. King of kings, lord of lords, the only ruler of princes, who dost from thy throne behold all dwellers upon earth. I'm quoting the Book of Common Prayer. And so all those people who are oriented to the universe in that way feel related to basic reality as a subject to a king. And so they are on very, very humble terms in relation to whatever it is that works all this thing. I find it odd in the United States that people who are citizens of a republic have a monarchical theory of the universe. Because we are carrying over from the very ancient Near Eastern cultures the notion that the Lord of the universe must be respected in a certain way. People kneel, people bow, people prostrate themselves. Because and you know what the reason for all that is, that nobody is more frightened

everybody else than a tyrant. He sits with his back to the wall and his guards on either side of him. And he has you face downwards on the ground because you can't use weapons that way. When you come into his presence, you don't stand up and face him because you might attack. And he has reason to fear that you might because he's ruling you all. And the man who rules you all is the biggest crook in the bunch. Because he's the one who succeeded in crime. The other people are pushed aside because the criminals, the people we lock up in jail, are simply the people who didn't make it. So naturally, the real boss sits with his back to the wall and his henchmen on either side of him. And so when you design a church, what does it look like? Catholic church with the altar as it used to be. It's changing now because the Catholic religion is changing. But the Catholic church has the altar with its back to the wall at the east end of the church. And there, the altar is the throne, and the priest is the chief vizier of the court, and he is making obeisance to the throne in front, but there is the throne of God, the altar. And all the people are facing it and kneeling down. And a great Catholic cathedral is called a basilica, from the Greek basileus, which means king. So a basilica is the house of a king. And the ritual of the Catholic Church is based on the court rituals of Byzantium. A Protestant church is a little different, but basically the same. The furniture of a Protestant church is based on a judicial courthouse. The pulpit. The judge in an American court wears a black robe. He wears exactly the same dress as a Protestant minister. And everybody sits in these boxes. Like there's a jury box, there's a box for the judge, there's a box for this, a box for that. And those are the pews in an ordinary kind of colonial type Protestant church. So both these kinds of churches, which have an autocratic view of the nature of the universe, decorate themselves, are architecturally constructed in accordance with political images of the universe. One is the king and the other is the judge.

said unto his disciples, Go ye therefore into all the world and preach the gospel. For one day I will return, and I will be the Son of Man, and I'll be coming in power and in glory.

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Hello, hello. You're with Oisema, Jewels of Thought Radio on the beautiful, beautiful Radio Alara. Back again for another month. Super excited to be here with you and really grateful for you all for sticking with me. We'll be going through a 1 hour journey through sound. We're going to go through some deeper electronic, afro, house, techno-esque kind of territories today. Really grateful to be here and really grateful for you all for being here with me. Stick with us for the next hour. Jewels of Thought, you're with Oisema on Radio.

We started off the show with an incredible Julian Dine rework of African Vibration, a track called Hindi, into Nicola Cruz, Jokoto Toko and Pita, into one of my favourite modern Afrobeat, electro, Afro soul, Afro house records from Afro Buddha meets Kakat Sisi drummers, Obame, into that latest tune, which is an absolute monster, from a group called Dun Dun Dun, a tune called Future Hope featuring Nadim Din Gabisi. Stick with us, plenty more to come. 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

That brings us to the end of this month's show. It's been an absolute pleasure, as always, to be with you. Can't wait to see you again next month. Jewels of Thought Radio, you're with Oysima on the beautiful, beautiful Radio Alara. Take care of yourselves. 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Peace.

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And it's wisdom, knowledge and understanding, life. 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

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We earn our own paper. Yeah, now we're not going to tell them about 6 to 6.

0: In this episode of the Palfest podcast, we bring you Until I Return, the selected plays of Ismail Khalidi. The event was co-presented with the Center for Palestine Studies and recorded at Giorno Poetry Systems in New York on March 3rd, 2026. 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We hope you enjoy the show.
1: Hi everyone, I'm so happy to see you all here. This feels pleasantly illegal, this number of people, so it feels good. Thank you, Mehdi, thank you everybody. Tonight you're going to hear some performed excerpts from Until I Return, the plays of Ismail Khalidi. The excerpts are taken from three distinct plays. The titles are Sabra Falling, Final Status, and Dead Are My People. After the performance, Ismail and I will have a discussion and then we'll open for questions. Please welcome the actors to the stage.

0: up, everybody? Thank you, Isabella. Thank you, Mahdi. Thank you, Eli. And thanks to all of you for coming out tonight. So unfortunately, you're going to hear more of my voice tonight than I would have preferred, but we had an actor drop out, so I'm filling in. So I'm sorry.
1: Nonsense.
0: And what we're going to do tonight is we're going to, as Isabella mentioned, we are going to kind of parachute into three of the plays in this book, but kind of in the middle of each play. And the idea is to get you intrigued enough to buy the book, as long as you also first donate to the Phoenix Library in Gaza before purchasing the book. And that means that I have to kind of contextualize each play and give you a little bit of a synopsis background before we parachute in. So bear with me as we do that. And of course, afterwards, as we speak, feel free to ask any questions about clarifications and such. Great. So the first play we're going to read from is Dead Are My People. Dead Are My People takes place in 1919, and follows Nicola, who comes to the U.S. from Mount Lebanon, Greater Syria, from the kind of disintegrating Ottoman Empire at the end of the Great War. And he finds himself in the deep south of the United States. And he is in a town called Lakewood. And he has come to look for his uncle, Tanyos, who immigrated many years earlier. However, Tanyos is nowhere to be found. Upon arrival, Nicola meets Weevil, who is a black socialist organizer and amateur magician, who leads him to Lakewood, where he is taken in by Ellis Corey, née Elias Khoury, who is

0: more assimilated Lebanese slash Syrian immigrant in the town, and his wife Heleni, who you will not see. You will also not see Weevil. So this is a scene from the beginning of Act Two. So we're jumping into Act Two, folks. Nicola has at this point been working in Ellis's store. Ellis was a peddler, but then has gone up in station, and he is running a little store in Lakewood. And so he's been there for several months. You'll also see in the scene white members of Lakewood, who have extracurricular activities at night, named Aldridge and Perkins. That's it.
1: Let's roll.
2: Dead are my people. Time, circa 1918. Place, Lakewood Township, a small town somewhere in the far southern United States. Characters. Nicola Najur, an Arab immigrant, mid to late 20s. Esau Perkins, sheriff of Lakewood, 40s or 50s. Ellis Khoury, late 30s. Henry Aldridge, alderman and stonemason of Lakewood, white, 50s. Epigraph. No one was white before he or she came to America. It took generations and a vast amount of coercion before this became a white country. James Baldwin. Gone are my people, but I exist yet, lamenting them in my solitude. Khalil Gibran from Dead Are My People. Act Two, Scene One. Nicola prepares for work as a phonograph plays music nearby. He is well-groomed. Near him, Ellis reads the newspaper. Somewhere else, far away, Aldridge and Perkins also read the newspaper.
3: I'll be damned.
4: I'll be damned.
0: Things are looking up for us, Nick.
5: World's going to hell, Henry, I'm telling you.
0: Another court case in our favor.
3: Let me guess. One of them blacks gonna be president.
6: I don't understand these court cases you always talk about.
5: Not yet, though I ain't sure it won't happen the way things look sometimes.
0: It's simple. We want to be citizens and have the rights and freedoms that come with it. These court cases help us prove we are citizens.
6: How?
5: Another one, Henry. White.
0: By proving we're, you know, white.
3: Says right here that another Arab won in court. Imagine, American, as you and me, white as any white man.
5: What the judge said, white.
6: What is white?
0: What do you mean?
6: You are white and Helene?
0: Sure, well, you see, the law says, the judges, think about it. Was Jesus white?
6: What?
0: We're Christians. We're the original Christians,
3: Jesus,
0: right?
3: Jesus Christ Almighty.
6: Jesus was Jewish, no?
0: Jesus, Nick, man, we're allowed to be citizens. So, we're white.
6: Why?
0: Because you have to be a free white man to be allowed citizenship. That's all that matters.
6: Ellis, you ever think about going back home to the mountains?
0: No. Why?
6: What about Helene?
0: Did she say something about that?
6: No. So, we're allowed to be white.
0: We just are. We just are.
3: You're the one let Ellis join church, Esau.
6: As white as Perkins or Aldridge?
5: Corey's a special case, I guess.
6: What about Jeremiah White, the postman? You white as him? Even his name is white.
5: Hard worker, clean, speaks proper English.
6: What about men who ride on horses in white? hitting people. We are white like them.
0: Nick, I'm American. I would have fought in the war, too, if it weren't for this knee.
6: Ah, Elias, you didn't tell me the truth about you.
0: What do you mean?
6: You are a coward and a traitor. You would have fought against the Sultan's army.
0: Of course.
6: Shh. He hears everything.
0: No, stop. Anyway, the Ottomans are losing. Huh? All of Syria will soon be free, thanks to the French and the British. Huh? Here, look, read.
6: Ah, yes, Psycho and Pico and...
0: Sykes and Pico, yes.
5: One reason I suggested that Pastor Davis baptize Ellis and all was I saw him, Ellis, over in Valdosta end of last year. He was trying to join up with the army, fight overseas against the Kaiser and the Sultan. I guess that made an impression.
3: I suppose it did. He also didn't say nothing about when we were getting ready to tie...
5: Looks like the Red Sox went ahead and made Babe Ruth from a pitcher to an outfielder, and a slugger at that. The big oaf is knocking the cover off the damn ball.
6: Ellis, is the Sultan white?
0: No. Yes. I don't know. Stop asking questions.
6: What about my uncle Tanyos?
0: Tanyos was... is... Tanyos.
6: Yes. There was no one like him.
0: Enough. We've got work to do.
2: They rise and leave. Perkins and Aldridge, too. End of excerpt.

0: So, thank you. So the next excerpt we're going to read is from Sabra Falling, and we're kind of working in chronological order of when the plays take place. So we're skipping a few. We're skipping Tennis and Nablus, which takes place in the 30s during the Arab revolt against the British. And we're skipping to Sabra Falling, which takes place in 1982. And this play is actually more of a fever dream than the others. It takes place during the Israeli invasion and bombardment of Lebanon and Beirut in the summer of 1982, and in the weeks specifically leading up to the massacres of Sabra and Shatila. The play opens with an Israeli pilot falling through the roof of a Palestinian home in the Sabra camp in the middle of the night. Instead of taking the pilot prisoner, Sofiane, who is a failed theater director, decides that the pilot is actually his son, Iyad, a writer who was martyred by Israeli forces years earlier, assassinated. And due to his resemblance to Iyad, he nurses him back to health, which is, of course, creates tensions in the family, as you can imagine. But the day's pilot kind of goes along with it during the course of the play, but is all the while basically haunted by his Israeliness. And he's haunted in the form of the vision of his girlfriend, the vision of his mother, Mira, who is of Iraqi origin, an Iraqi, Mizrahi, Arab Jew, and the specter of the fat general, who is constantly reminding him of his duty as an Israeli. So this part of the... yes, so we can actually jump in. The other person you'll meet in this scene is Dalia, who is the widow of Iyad, the assassinated Palestinian writer, and the daughter-in-law of Sofiane.
1: Sabra Falling. Time, August and September of 1982. Place, a home in the Sabra refugee camp in West Beirut. Characters, Sofiane, 50s, a refugee, the father of Hani and Iyad. Dalia, 20, the fiancé of Sofiane's and Lina's late son Iyad. The pilot, mid-20s, an Israeli pilot. The general, an ageless Israeli general. And Mira, 50s, the pilot's mother. Epigraph. Here on the slopes of hills, facing the dusk and the canon of time, close to the gardens of broken shadows, we do what prisoners do and what the jobless do. We cultivate hope. The siege is a waiting period, waiting on the tilted ladder in the middle of the storm. Mahmoud Darwish from Under Siege. Scene 2. The same night, just before dawn, Mira sits by the sleeping pilot.
2: Your face has changed, Dayal. Maybe it's the Arabic that you speak with them, working the muscles of your jaw around your mouth and neck and eyes. You look like my father with that mustache. Oh, my boy who wanted to fly, my boy named the birds of the sky. My boy who passed every one of their tests, learned to fly hard, and was taught to look west. Look away. Look sharp, boy, be ready to kill. Be a master of war, out for his fill. Look west. Not east, though once that was home. Look west for your health, it's every man for himself. Look up where the night sun shone. Look alive, it's each boy on his own.
1: She leans over to kiss him as a jet overhead shakes the house, and the electricity flickers off and then on. Mira has disappeared. Sofyan now stands over the sleeping pilot.
3: Time to wake up.
1: The pilot jolts up.
3: I have something for you.
1: He brings out a small slide projector. As he sets it up, the pilot checks under his pillow. The gun is there. He hastily rehides it.
3: You used to look at these pictures all the time, made up stories with each one.
1: He starts the slides, a picture of a group of men in the 1950s.
3: That's me at the university. I wasn't enrolled, but I would attend classes anyway.
1: A picture of an old village in the 1930s.
3: Abu Shusha. Our house was right by the mosque. My mother always complained the muezzin's voice sounded like a tortured dog when he made the call to prayer.
1: A picture of three women wearing dresses in the 1950s, smiling.
3: That's your mother with Selwa and Thulafa?
4: Wait, go back. Back?
1: Sofyan reverses to the picture of the village.
4: I know that place. That's your village?
3: A long time ago, yes.
4: I've seen that place. But it's different now. None of these buildings are left. Some stones in the valley, but I know it. But it's full of new houses and a parking lot. There's a supermarket right there on the hill.
1: The general enters. The pilot is alarmed. Sofyan cannot see the general.
4: I don't understand, but I remember it.
0: Tell him.
4: I must be mistaken.
0: Tell him.
3: Or remembering.
0: Tell him you grew up on top of the ruins of his shitty little village, pilot.
4: No.
0: That your mother would take you to that supermarket.
4: No.
3: What's the matter?
0: Tell him how you and your friends chased out the old Arab couple who tried to come back to their house. How you threw garbage at them and called them names. Dirty, dirty.
4: Arabs. Dogs. Roaches.
0: That's it. And while you're at it, tell him I remember his village, too.
4: Your village?
0: On our way back from Latrun in 48, some of us joined up with the boys from the Givati Brigade and paid a visit to Abu Shusha.
3: I remember when they appeared in their jeeps. They shouted at us.
0: Fucking Arabush!
4: I don't want to know.
0: Those were the good old days.
3: First, they singled out the men who had fought against the British.
0: You know what they say,
3: One by one.
0: Once a terrorist.
3: I saw it with my own eyes.
0: Always a terrorist.
3: Then I saw two women taken aside.
0: I heard they were asking for it.
3: They shouted and screamed, kicked and pushed to get away, but
0: they were used.
3: They came at dawn.
0: And then they were disposed of like filthy rags.
3: The men were shot on sight. I don't like to talk about it, boy.
0: I don't talk about it much.
3: Not even after all these years.
0: At the occasional dinner party, I suppose.
3: We fled, and we lost everything.
0: I lost men at Latrun in the fighting. Took a shot in my groin, my foot too. So those shits in Abu Shusha deserved what they got.
3: No one deserves to die like that, Ayad. Nobody.
0: I reckon we took out about 50 of them that day, give or take.
3: Some were axed to death. At least that's what some of the women said.
0: No comment.
1: The general starts clearing his throat of something.
3: We ran, and at night we slept in the groves, in the woods, in caves. After that day, the sun didn't rise for a week, it seemed. I couldn't sleep, couldn't even close my eyes. I can still hear the sound of my little cousin Selma rolling her green marble across the hard summer ground, over and over. No one could bear to tell her to stop.
1: The general hacks and then retches up a green marble, which rolls across the floor. The pilot and the general watch it, but Sofyan does not see it.
3: Her family tried to return to their house afterwards. We walked north with the others.
0: Great bird watching in that part of the country, you know?
3: I was barely 18.
0: I went a couple years back with my wife. She's the real expert. Lured me with a picnic in the ruins.
3: I used to share a rifle with another boy named Rabia, an old gun, one shot at a time, to scare off the jackals at night to protect the herds, not a weapon meant for war.
0: Saw a Eurasian hoopoe, get this, fall right out of the sky, just like that. I mean, it was hot as hell, a drought year.
3: Rabia stayed and fought. He told me to go with the women and children that morning, so I did. I looked for Rabia when we got to the border and then the camps, but I never found any trace. I don't know what happened to him.
0: It was quick, but unmemorable, really.
4: I didn't know.
0: You never wanted to know, Pilot.
4: I'm sorry.
0: My God. You're fond of the old man, aren't you?
3: It's not your doing, boy.
1: The pilot kisses Sofyan on the top of his head.
0: Just promise me, if you don't have the balls to use that gun on the trash in this camp, that you'll use it on yourself, Pilot.
1: The general exits. The two men sit in silence for several beats. Time passes. Hours or days, with the two men next to each other, but alone. Dahlia enters.
5: The Americans are gone. They've left Beirut, pulled out. We are alone.
3: It's not the first time.
5: I miss Hani.
3: And it won't be the last. You should have gone with them. Should have made you go.
5: They'll come back.
3: Too many departures for me to keep track of. Too many returns that never were. Too many faces in and out of focus.
1: Sofyan rises. He looks older, somehow.
3: Stay with him. Perhaps it's time he remembers everything.
1: He leaves with the projector. Dahlia and the pilot are alone. She sits next to him. Between them on the floor is the marble. They both look at it. The pilot picks it up and hands it to Dahlia. She turns it between her fingers. After a beat, the electricity cuts out, giving way to darkness.
4: Dahlia?
5: Yes?
4: Help me.
5: Why should I?
4: Iyad is dead, isn't he?
5: Yes.
4: He was shot?
5: Yes.
4: I'm not like you. I'm not him.
5: No. And yes.
4: Tell me then. I want to know.
1: The general enters in the darkness.
5: It starts with death. After the month of strawberries. The months when war comes to us. War and fruit and sticky red juice. They came in June, under the command of the fat general, crushing strawberries and villages underfoot.
0: War and fruit and sticky red juice, dripping down arms, dripping down chins, dripping down walls into everything.
5: And with the endless columns of armor, with their 140,000 feet and their 700,000 toes on the ground, they marched north, supported from the skies by the best fire Washington could provide, to disappear us.
0: It's in the west of the city and in the camps that the cancer of self-determination grows unabated.
5: Because that is where our poets, our painters, and our warriors who wish to be free have assembled.
0: So we planned our operation and we executed it.
5: Then he arrived. He arrived in the August heat.
0: My records say the 11th.
5: When the skies and the sea rumbled with the science of an invasion meant to put the affliction of being Palestinian into remission.
0: Bomb the affliction. Hunt the affliction. End the affliction.
5: And it was on one of those nights, those endless nights of endings, that it began. That he fell to us from the sky, from where he flew, pressing buttons from afar to heal us.
1: She lights a match.
5: His wings were on fire, so he jumped and he fell.
4: I'm afraid, Dahlia. I'm shaking.
5: He should have exploded, too, like a ripe strawberry. From that height, he should have ended, but he didn't.
1: The general blows out the match, casting all into darkness.
5: You should have ended. You should have ended, but you are right here, Pilot. You are right here. Do you understand?
1: End of excerpt.
0: So this next excerpt is from Final Status, which is a play that takes place in 1993. The first act takes place in 1993 in Washington, D.C. during the peace negotiations between the Israelis and the Palestinians pre-Oslo. The second act takes place in Gaza in 2008 and 9, in the hours before the first onslaught in 2008 and 9 of Gaza took place. So the scene we're going to read is in Act 1. So it takes place in Washington during the negotiations in the weeks before the Oslo Accords were secretly negotiated by the PLO. And it kind of follows a group of negotiators who are not PLO, but from the inside and from the diaspora negotiating with the Israelis. And this scene features Ibrahim, who's the protagonist of the play, who is a young Palestinian-American lawyer who's been brought in at the kind of last minute to be a new legal advisor. He's replaced the old legal advisor who didn't speak very good English. And he has been brought in to be the legal advisor for the delegation. And you'll also meet one of the lead negotiators for the Palestinian delegation whose name is Hala, and a PLO leader who's recently arrived secretly from Tunis named Mazen. And then there's two Israeli negotiators, Uri and Moti, who you'll meet in this scene as well.
6: Final Status. Act 1 takes place in Washington, D.C., in a Washington, D.C. hotel circa 1993. The characters: Ibrahim, Palestinian-American, 28. Mazen, Palestinian, 55. Hala, Palestinian, 40s. Moti, Israeli, 55. And Uri, Israeli-American, 35.
0: Moti.
7: It's confusing.
6: Yes. Ismail will be both Moti and Mazen. Did we raise hands?
8: No, we raised hands.
6: Okay. Yeah,
0: I fucked it up. Sorry.
6: All right. Act 1, Scene 3. Ibrahim asleep at a table in a hotel lobby. With his papers spread about, he wakes up startled. He starts to gather his things. As he does, Mazen, 50s, enters sipping a glass of whiskey.
9: You're late. You're here late, Ibrahim.
4: Sorry, I don't think we've met.
9: Mazen, Haddad.
4: Oh, Abu Thawra. I'm so sorry, sir. I didn't recognize you. I've seen pictures, but how are you? I mean,
9: I've gotten fatter. Yes, I know. I was very photogenic once upon a time.
4: I didn't know you were in D.C. I thought
9: I arrived from Tunis this evening. You look exactly like your father, you know. A little bit shorter, but
4: that's what everybody says.
9: And I hear you're the new legal advisor, huh? Too bad they didn't get along with Ferris. Those guys from the inside, like Idris and Hala, the rest of them, sometimes, you know, they look down on those of us who lived and fought in exile. I bet you they call you the American. Sorry, I've interrupted. Please don't let me keep you from your work.
4: No, I was just going to my room. Will you be around for tomorrow, sir?
9: The PLO is still a dirty acronym around here, Brahim. So technically I'm not allowed at the table. How about a drink?
4: Thanks, but I shouldn't.
9: It's dawn in Tunis now, so I need someone to keep me company. Scotch? Good.
6: He exits and comes back with two fresh glasses of whiskey and sits.
9: Your father was a Scotch drinker like me, huh? You know, nothing fancy. Always humble, Even when we were meeting the French ambassador in Beirut, he wouldn't dress up, didn't try to hide the fact that he was a poor kid from the camps. The rest of us, and we tried, to hide it. But there was always a giveaway, you know. Our shoes were always too big or too small, or our suits. I mean, you could just see those French assholes in their Yves Saint Laurent, you know, laughing at us behind our backs. But your father, man, he was at home in his own skin, huh? Enough about the past. How does it feel, huh? To be in the big leagues?
4: Good. Overwhelming, but good.
9: All this banter over maps and zones and charts and deeds and wells and bones, it's tiresome.
4: Well, there are a lot of fine points to be worked out.
9: You know, I've been PLO since it existed. I survived the hell of Jordan, then Beirut, and now the boredom of Tunis. But imagine, after all that, when it's finally time to sit down with the fucking Israelis, we are locked out and thrown to the side. Why? Because the Israelis and the Americans, they want to divide us and weaken Arafat. But the key to all this is a deal with the PLO directly, huh? We represent the Palestinian people.
6: He moves closer to Ibrahim, sits in the seat next to him.
9: Ibrahim, listen, and this is strictly between us. No, never mind, forget it.
4: No, I'm listening, you can trust me.
6: Mazen stares at him, sizing him up for a long beat.
9: You know your father, he used to be my eyes and ears, in Beirut, when he was your age. He started out with me. Did you know that?
4: Wait, what did you want to tell me just now?
9: Ben Uben, between us. Client attorney confidentiality?
7: Of course, yes.
9: Arafat believes Idris and Hala have their own agenda. They're patriots, of course, but they're ambitious. They want their own power in the West Bank in Gaza. But we are not at the table, so we can't always know what is going on, what is being said and done from Tunis. And this, it serves the Israelis. It divides us. Divide and conquer.
4: It's not ideal, tactically, for you. Us, I mean.
9: Which is why I need someone here who I can trust. But totally, yes? Someone who's committed to the struggle of Palestinians everywhere, not just the ones inside. The old man and I, Arafat and I, we need someone sharp from the outside, like you. Your father and I, man, we went through a lot together in Beirut.
4: Yeah, my mother mentioned that she knew you back in the old days.
9: Well, she always complained I was a bad influence on your father, but he turned out fine, your dad, a damned hero.
4: A dead hero.
9: You will make your people proud. Prouder than your old man. Make it far, I can see that. Another drink, I insist.
6: Lights down. The next day, the delegation is at work around the table. Ibrahim stretches, then leaves the room. The lights shift to Ibrahim, now in the men's room taking a piss. Yuri leans on a wall near Ibrahim, watching him.
3: Why do you do that?
4: Excuse me?
3: Standing there with your chest puffed out. The posing doesn't suit you.
4: And you know what suits me?
3: I know you're a sensitive guy with some sadness in him.
4: Every Palestinian has some sadness in him, Ari.
3: It's Yuri. And you're Ibrahim Abu'id, BA, University of Michigan, JD, Georgetown Law, born in Beirut, 1965, came to the U.S. as a kid with your mother to escape the war in 76, New York. Then bounced around the Midwest with mom as a kid, Detroit, Chicago, Columbus. Your father, the infamous Salim Abu'id, originally from Gaza, stayed behind in Beirut with the PLO, only to be neutralized in 1982 by an Israeli hit squad. Bam. And here you are.
4: And here I am. As of yet, unneutralized.
3: But you don't seem boastful, you know? That's what I like about you. In our part of the world, you don't see that humility in men very often.
4: Our part of the world?
3: I mean the Middle East.
4: Uh-huh. Funny. I always thought you had a disdain for our part of the world. What with your looking towards the West, a beacon of democracy in the barbaric darkness of the Orient?
3: Well said. And interesting that I commend... And interesting that I commend you on your sensitivity and you become threatened. Take the opportunity to berate
4: me. I'm not threatened, Uri. You just seem like a bit of a dick, that's all.
3: You want pleasure and joy, I think, and comfort. And peace, of course. I can tell by your eyes.
4: Are you hitting on me, Uri?
3: No. I'm a soldier, and you're an Arab.
4: Of course. You forgot home, by the way. That's what I want. That's why I'm here.
3: In the bathroom?
4: At the negotiations. And I should get back. Thanks, though. Do I owe you for this session?
3: Tell me more about home.
4: I thought you knew the Palestinian mind inside and out.
3: Maybe that's why I'm here, to master it.
4: They lived on the margins or in the nooks and crannies of their respective nations. Each of them was in society and yet not in it, of it, and yet not of it.
3: I know it. It's about us, the Jews, not you.
4: But it could as well, just as well describe us. Because we're becoming more and more like you, and ironically enough, because of you.
3: Well, you still have a couple thousand years to go to be us, so pace yourselves.
4: I don't want to be you, Uri. That's the point. That's why I'm here.
6: Ibrahim exits the room and re-enters the negotiation table, followed by Uri. The Israeli delegation is now at the table. The Palestinians watch the Israelis in silent anticipation as they read over a document. This lasts for some beats, and then Moti, the head Israeli negotiator, is the first to speak.
9: It's a non-starter, Hala. You can't have jurisdiction over the settlement.
5: Illegal settlements. Huh, Moti? Illegal is the operative word, which you omit always. Illegal.
9: They're Israeli citizens, no way.
5: So you don't want to discuss sovereignty at all? You want to put it off until later?
9: Yes.
5: Correct? And no, no UN resolutions either, huh? Right, fine. We'll do it your way. So how is it so hard to give us jurisdiction in return? Over Palestinian land, for God's sake, Moti. Otherwise, your offer is rubbish, and you know it.
9: The answer is no.
5: We are not asking for jurisdiction over Tel Aviv. Be sensible. Come on.
9: So let me get this straight. On hand landed over to the Palestinians in the West Bank and Gaza, your police force, untested and trigger happy, will protect Jewish settlers. My God, it's like foxes in a chicken coop.
5: Cut the victim shit with me, Moti, huh? We have both been around long enough to know. It's goat shit.
9: Bullshit.
5: And if you want to talk about who is trigger happy, or who is the fox, or who is inside a chicken coop, or coo, we could. For hours.
9: Hala, my response is just a reflection of what Rabin and the government will and will not allow. You know that.
5: Let me tell you what I know, Moti, my dear. I know that if you insist on keeping your settlers from Brooklyn and France and God knows where planted in Palestinian territory, then there are compromises you must make. Risks you must take. We're crazy enough to trust you, so trust us.
9: Trust us.
5: Crazy? More like stupid. Yes. Chickens. In a fox coop.
6: Hala grabs Moti's Zippo lighter from the table, but Moti instinctively grabs her hand.
5: Don't worry, Moti. I claim no jurisdiction over your lighter, eh? May I?
6: Moti lights her cigarette for her with a smile.
5: Give us something here. Anything. Give us something. We are walking a balancing act, too. We need to have something to show, or else Arafat gets nervous.
3: Like a puppy?
5: And there's no knowing what rug he'll shit on to prove his point. We need results.
9: Just be sensible and we can talk.
3: Was that a threat?
5: No. But even if it was, What would you do about it, huh?
9: Hala, drop it.
3: I guess we'll see.
5: Don't bother, I know. When all you have is a hammer, Uri, everything looks like a nail, doesn't it?
3: I have no shame in the strength of Israeli resolve.
5: Resolve? Strength? Slapping around kids and old folks in refugee camps is something to be proud of?
9: Allah save it.
5: I know who you are, Uri. Dime a dozen, huh? At every checkpoint and every raid. Just another insecure, dickless fascist wearing the mask of a liberal.
6: Uri is about to respond, but Moti stops him.
9: Hala, let's just be realistic here. Please.
5: Realistic, real, huh? We've seen how real your buddies can get in the field. Arms broken, genitals smashed,
3: rioters
5: with rubber bullets,
3: and terrorists.
5: With pipes and brinks and fists. Ask Idris, he's a doctor. Let's see what your troops have done to teenagers in Gaza.
3: Jew haters.
5: And for what crime? For what crime? Flying a flag, throwing stones, burning tires.
3: We don't have to listen to this, Moti.
5: The Geneva Conventions are also real, aren't they?
3: You think the army wants to do these things?
5: You wouldn't know it from the way you...
9: What is the point of this outburst, Hala?
3: They are forced to.
9: How about Rick, okay? Who wants coffee? Yes, they've given us donut holes, munchkins, they're called. Yes, everybody have a munchkin, please.
4: Moti, if I may call you that... is that we are here, ostensibly, to talk about coming to an agreement towards a sustainable peace. No?
6: There is a silence. All heads turn towards Ibrahim.
4: And by even agreeing to negotiate with you outside of the parameters of international law and without even the mention of sovereignty for the Palestinians, we're making a huge compromise. Are we not? And only in legal terms, but in what we are conceding land for which we have titles to, which is ours under every law except the law of your holy book. So don't think it is you and only you who are making concessions.
3: And which concessions are those?
5: Don't play dumb. You know better than anyone how we've had no choice but to watch you for the past 4 decades as you took and took what you wanted when you wanted.
4: We can walk away from these talks just as fast as you can, Moti.
9: My God, you're stubborn, Hala.
4: With all due respect, sir, you can't just make up rules and follow the ones that suit you. We're simply asking you to adhere to the laws which were created precisely because of what was done to your people in Europe.
6: Hala and Moti light cigarettes.
9: Uri, this is when I storm out of here, right? Hala, I want a word with you, alone.
6: Hala nods to the others who exit, along with Uri.
9: He's smart, that one, huh?
5: Like his father.
9: That's so?
5: I won't bother to ask if you know also who his father was. I assume you have files on all of us, especially the kids of the ones you've assassinated.
9: Hala, please.
5: In fact, weren't you there, Moti?
9: Watch yourself.
5: Huh? Wasn't it a spring morning in Beirut, soft breeze off the sea, after a night of rain? Salim's door swings open, and 2 men disguised as Arabs fired 27 Israeli bullets that ended him before he could even get out of bed, before he could even put on his glasses or smoke his morning cigarette. Wasn't that your handiwork?
9: No.
5: Ah, for some reason I thought that was your squad.
9: I was more involved in the car bomb side of things. You're thinking of Ehud.
5: Ah, yes, Ehud. And remind me what post Ehud holds these days, chief of...
9: General staff. Yes.
5: Chief of general staff. Yeah, right, yeah. You know another friend of mine, a poet, he had the pleasure of running into Ehud one morning, too. Ehud was dressed as a woman that time to get through the lines unnoticed. I'm sure you heard what happened
9: Stop
5: next.
9: Stop this petty game or I will...
5: Shot him in the mouth, Moti. No more rhymes, huh? No more rhymes out of that ungrateful refugee poet's mouth.
9: You know, I could pull out files on the people you answer to as well.
5: Don't compare. Don't compare the acts of the occupied and the occupier, Moti, huh? That said, I have no issue condemning the mistakes of my comrades. Especially once you and your buddies are all... in The Hague.
9: What are we doing here, Hala?
5: I don't know. I wonder, when you go into these cabinet meetings or into the parliament and they surround you on all sides, these assassins and war criminals and religious zealots, do you...
9: Enough!
5: Do you condemn them? Or do you just smile at them, pat them on the back, Moti, have a laugh, plan an outing with the wives?
9: Listen, listen. I don't know what they'll say in Tel Aviv about this jurisdiction offer of yours. Actually, I do. They'll say no, most likely. But I'll see what I can do. Put it in writing, but let's keep it between us.
5: We will get it to you tomorrow.
9: The sooner the better. Rabin and Perez are restless these days.
5: Yeah, restless. Arafat too, man. Poet, politicians.
9: Speaking of politicians, I hear Mazen Haddad is in town. So, from now on, it's the future, yes? We let the past go.
5: I don't think so. But we will get you that proposal, and I will keep myself from knocking out your young colleague, huh?
6: Hala offers him the donut holes. Moti takes one. They eat in silence for a moment. Moti excuses himself and exits. End of excerpt.
0: Thank you. So that's the end of the excerpts for the evening. Thank you to the actors one more time. Lita Levy, John Early, Ahmed Maher, Hind Shafani, and our stage directions, Mahdi. So now I get to invite Isabella onto the stage, actually.

0: our microphones.
1: Yeah, we're good. So that was, I enjoyed that so much. I haven't had the pleasure of seeing any of your plays performed, but I've been really enjoying reading them. So it's kind of, that was especially pleasurable to see it brought to life in that way. I really recommend that you buy the book. Reading them alone, even without seeing them performed, is just fantastic. The writing is so lively, so vivid. Ismail is a true storyteller, as you can see, with a distinctive knack for summoning whole characters using a very few deft strokes. And he also has what I would call a quite productive sense of silliness. From Irish and Indian soldiers in the British Army in Palestine playing Bolshevik poker in tennis in Nablus, to Lebanese immigrants in the United States discussing the Pikes and Psycho Agreement. His work has a razor-sharp focus and ethical spine. He has an incredible facility with subtext, so the dialogue, as you can see, covers huge amounts of emotional and intellectual ground. That's partly what makes it so enjoyable to read. The plays are fabulous and a real gift, and it's my absolute pleasure to be talking to Ismail today. So, thank and I'm you sure you're all that. Bursting with questions, but I'm going to ask a few first.
2: I'm going to answer everything in a shitty Israeli accent.
1: Amazing.
2: I won't.
1: So I want to start in a kind of obvious place, which is origins. And you can tell this in whatever order feels most natural to you. But I wondered if you could situate us a bit with where and when you started writing for theatre, how that came about. And from there, maybe we can move a bit to the question of influence. The very, very strong many-voicedness of your plays makes me wonder about all the different voices in your head and the effects maybe of growing up in a household full of different voices and debates and storytelling and arguing, some of which, you know, people in the room are familiar with, and how you bring that to bear in your writing, but also the other voices from the different cities and places where you've lived as a child and as an adult, and of course the voices of writers who you've been reading and influenced by.
2: Yeah, thank you, Isabella. And first of all, it's an honor to be on stage with you. I'm a huge fan of your work.
1: Oh, likewise.
2: And you should buy Isabella's books if you haven't read them. They're brilliant. I want to try to keep this answer short because I don't want to talk that much about myself. But so feel free to just tap me if I go on too long. But literally, we could do a hands who was, you know, bullied here by Mona tonight. And so, you know, a lot of people know the origin story a little bit, but my father's a historian, so, and like a nerdy guy, and so we were just constantly surrounded by history and history books. He's a New Yorker and also a Beiruti and very Palestinian and very American, and like, you know, could like, you know, pass for a Jewish New Yorker in his, like, you know, the way he moves and the jokes he makes. So he's of many worlds. And my mom is, was a librarian, was a journalist, is, an organizer, a socialite, you know, a mafia boss. So, but also it was, you know, has always been very much like, part of the conveyor belt of literature and art into our lives as well, and politics. And so I was born in Beirut along with my sisters, but I came to the States when I was like a year old. So I'm like super American in that sense, although we always went back and forth quite a bit. So I've always felt of both worlds and many worlds, obviously, and, you know, very American and always out of place here politically. And we grew up at a table that was filled with activists. We were lucky enough in Chicago and then New York, or New York and Chicago. What's up, Chi-Town? And that was just full of people from all over the world. Like, I think many Palestinian diasporic families, Palestinian diasporic families of privilege, especially, probably. And so just like many languages, many politics, many, artists, activists, journalists, academics. So that was very much my kind of, the landscape of my formation. And I'm very grateful for that. So I think, you know, the plays all have a connection. Almost all of them have some tendril of things I heard at the dinner table, or family histories from my family in Beirut or from the family in Palestine before 48. The negotiations that my father took part in, right? So basically, if you've read my father's book, he plagiarized it from my book. because actually, we, you know, in these plays, they actually touch on a lot of the same moments that my father in his book touches on. So, I'm not trying to like plug that book, but although you should buy it, it's great. But like, you know, I think that's just a natural outgrowth of the fact that like those are the moments that have shaped many Palestinian lives and also our family. I was also raised with, you know, super radical, like former Weather Underground, like militant leftist hippies in Chicago. We were kind of had a blended family. So like my cursing and my and I think a lot of my radical politics, like domestically in the States, what I would consider radical politics, comes from Bill Ayers and Bernadine Dorn, who were kind of like my godparents in Chicago. Amazing. And, you know, I'm not going to start naming people. There's going to be people coming out after, like, why didn't you name me? But yeah, I'm just like super, I think that's part of my landscape. Chicago, like the vernacular of Chicago, of hip hop, of jazz, are very much a part of my work, and also like really nerdy history shit. So I think it's a mishmash of those things.
1: Yeah, and the real musicality, I think that you could feel that very much. I mean, theatre is obviously a very collaborative art form, and obviously you write a play and then you hope it goes on to have these extended lives that involve other people, actors, directors, and so on. So I wonder how much a collaborative process, or how much working with other people, with other artists, feeds back into the writing. And I also wanted to ask, I can kind of combine these two questions, the sort of the darker side of the collaborative aspect of this art form is dealing with institutions.
2: Yeah.
1: So how has that been for you, writing about Palestine and the United States? What kinds of obstacles have you faced?
2: Yeah, I mean, I think you know, the writing is always, in drama, in theater, like the writing is always refined, or often, ideally refined in the rehearsal process, in the march of having, you know, many productions of a play throughout the years and workshops. And I think, you know, I've benefited from that to a certain degree with all of my work, but I think it does connect to the kind of censorship part of it, because the fact is, I think my work, because of I know my work and other Palestinian writers' work is constantly censored and has been long before the genocide in this country. You know, I've had a show pulled from the public theater that was set for production, you know, months before, because the board intervened. And sometimes you find out about that censorship, and I'm sure it's the same in the publishing industry, but most times you don't, right? It's the censorship that you don't hear about that happens behind closed doors. So in that sense, I think, you know, some of my plays would be different were they quote-unquote commercially successful plays that had a long life in the American theater, in that I could refine them and make them, you know, better with time. I hope that doesn't sound like sour grapes.
1: No, I mean, I think that's ahead of you. I don't think that case is not closed. They're great plays. There's a distinct internationalist lens across the plays. From the, you know, we have the ghost of the Mexican revolutionary Emiliano Zapata makes an appearance in Tennis and Nablus, and then obviously in Dead Are My People, which we saw, which we've heard a little bit from tonight, where you explore the Arab-American relationship with whiteness in the United States. Can you talk us through a bit some of the ways in which you're both going, you know, going deep into Palestinian history with this fine-tooth comb, and then you're also bringing it to bear on other geographical historical stories?
2: Yeah. Yeah, I mean, I think that's like a product of my politics, and that I have international politics. I feel lucky enough to have like had the intersectional politics be ingrained in my DNA from early on. And so like for me, you can't talk about Chile in 1973. You know, you can't talk about empire and Palestine without knowing about what happened in Chile and Nicaragua, and you can't understand the Panthers without understanding the PLO and the ANC and the IRA, right? Like all of those and the FLN, right? Like these revolutionary movements are and all have always been connected. So for me, that's kind of a natural outgrowth of my politics. But you know, I also think it's been in the, like, it's not just me, right? Like, the Palestinians were talking about these things. You know, Palestinian resistance and the revolutionary movement was making connections to racism in the United States, to imperialism in East Asia, in Southeast Asia, right? We're making connections with the Cuban Revolution and the ANC, right? And vice versa. So, you know, I think that one of the things that's happening in this moment now,

0: affecting your relationship with your work and how you think through these questions?
1: I mean, no. I mean, yeah, like, I don't, like, my, you know, like, I don't know how any of us can operate, right, on a daily basis. And so I have no desire to talk about how my hardship in that sense. I think we're all going through it. We're all disassociated. We're all enraged. We're all in shock and in mourning. And we're constantly being gaslit by, you know, psychopaths, essentially, white supremacist, imperialist psychopaths. And it's unending. And so I think we're all in that boat. And we're all, I think, as Palestinians, I can speak for myself, that kind of rage is also mixed with deep guilt about being able to eat and raise my kids in a safe environment and not feel useful, right? And even guilt about feeling guilty, right? Mm-hmm. So that's both energizing and a challenge and a catalyst, and it's also paralyzing, I think, as a writer, for me at least. I mean, what was the other part of the question, Isabella?
0: No, I mean, you've answered it. I mean, how are you thinking through what it means to write political plays at this time, or the function of it, or you feel good about it, you feel...
1: Right, yeah. I mean, listen, I don't believe in political plays. Like, I don't believe in political... all art is political, and I think, you know, if a play about a love triangle in Brooklyn is political in what it chooses not to talk about, right? And who it chooses not to center, mm-hmm. right? You know, a family kitchen sink family drama is deeply political, and who it ignores, who's not there, and as at whose expense that privilege is bought. But yeah, I wanted to go back to also the, the idea of the writers and the assassinated writers, and I think that, you know, any colonized people, any oppressed people, is constantly burying its leaders and burying its writers. And the Palestinians are certainly not any exception, and we've seen that in the last 2 years in hyperdrive, right? It existed before with, you know, the assassination of our writers like Ken Afani and cartoonists and journalists and activists for decades, but it's been in hyperdrive, right, since the genocide started, and we've lost, you know, countless hundreds, thousands of artists in Gaza, journalists probably being the biggest number, but also playwrights and musicians, and so, and the Palestinians are no exception, right? Like, I think every colonized people, every revolutionary movement is faced with an assassination regime that extinguishes voices, right? So I think that seeped into my work and kind of seeped without me knowing into various plays. But I also think that's like specifically because Beirut, being the epicenter of the Palestinian Revolution in the 70s, was where our writers were, and therefore is where many of them were assassinated. Yeah. And that was also where my parents were and where we were born. And so those were some of the stories that I think really, you know, I think moved me as a young person hearing them, and ingrained in me this deep kind of mourning of these people I never knew, and maybe had read or later read. But to me, it's a way of, like, they find their way into my work, and of course they find their way into other people's work as well. I'm not taking credit for that, but I think there is a way in which our martyred and assassinated artists kind of haunt us in a good way.
0: Mm-hmm. And what about theater makers in Palestine, theater making in Palestine, which has a long and storied history, and which has also been subjected to systematic abuse and violence by the occupation forces, whether that's theater being censored in Jerusalem or Nazareth during the First Intifada, with stages being stormed and actors arrested, right up to today, where the Freedom Theater in Jenin has been decimated by Israeli armed forces and its central personalities put in prison. Have you collaborated with some of these artists, and how do you assess ongoing efforts towards cultural production on the land, as it were, in a time of genocide in Gaza?
1: Yeah, I mean, there's people who in this room who can speak, you know, more to that and in more depth, and

0: like on the ground experience. But there's, you know, there's amazing people doing work against amazing odds that make some asshole censoring my play at the Public seem like child's play, and theaters being raided and artists being assassinated, whether it's a theater, Freedom Theater in Jenin, Hakawati, Ashtar, there's a ton of them, and in 48 as well, right? Like that censorship in 48 is deep, and the censorship takes the form of missiles in Gaza. But there's amazing work, and I think theater, unlike a book which can be passed clandestinely, needs to be performed in public, right? It is naturally a space of democratic gathering, of spontaneous combustion, potentially. So in that sense, it poses a slightly different threat than literature, for example. And that's why it's pretty dangerous.
1: Yeah, people gather. Go off script.
0: And I think the same thing is true about football. I mean, one of the plays in the book is about a Palestinian football player. I mean, that whole kind of, organized gathering, right? And it's the same in the city, right? Like the laws that they passed to terrorize black and brown youth of gathering in more than three or four for decades in this city are no different, right? And so any kind of organized gathering, whether it's artistic or athletic, is to the occupation considered organized crime, right? And so, and there's a line in the play about that, but I think that's true. And that's why they've, the Israelis have also decimated systematically athletes in Gaza. And we've seen the same thing with, the bombing, this horrific bombing of Iran with, athletes. Athletes, I believe, were killed by the dozens. I think that the threat that any kind of congregation, any kind of like putting together and playing with community, is a deep threat to the occupation. Right.
1: Totally. I have a couple more questions, but I think let's open it to the floor first. You have any questions? Don't be shy. I see one there. Is there a roving mic? We just ask you to shout loudly.
2: And if you don't mind repeating the question.
0: Okay. Yeah, we'll repeat the
1: question. I'll repeat into the mic.
3: All right. Hi, Sinead. Hi, Isabel. Thank you. From the excerpts that we've heard today, your work is so deeply historically specific in terms of time and place and characters. And I wanted to ask about your process researching some of these historical settings and some of these events and people, and how do you navigate that tension that can sometimes arise between, wanting to convey all this this dense and like complex and rich history with, wanting to, abide by a narrative arc sometimes, right, with a playwright?
1: That's because he got skills. Yeah. But the question is, how does he condense the historical research with the demands of narrative cohesion and unity?
0: Yeah, I mean, exposition is hard in theater, right? And I think it's probably the hardest. It's the hardest art form to do historical exposition, right? I mean, because film, you can do montages and make it like snappy and crackly, and the novel has its own kind of internal voice that can do it. I don't know. I'm not a novelist, so maybe you can speak to that. But I find it's very hard in theater because that shit can get boring, right? And I'm guilty of that. Like, I've failed many times. But especially in the States, because it's not like if I was writing plays in Arabic for Palestinians and Arabs, my exposition would be totally different. Right, but I'm writing in English for an American or a Europe or a British audience, largely, and so you have to like spell out the ABCs a lot in a way that you wouldn't in Palestine. And actually, one of the most amazing performances I had was my play Foot, which is about the football player, done directed by my cousin, whose brother is here in Beirut, in the camps in Shatila and Burj al-Barajne, and it was like all the jokes fucking hit, you know, like, you know, and people were like shouting back, and like when he was talking shit about Abu Mazen in the play, they're like, fuck that motherfucker, you know, and smoking cigarettes. And so there was just like a different, and you know, there was just a different interactivity with the work and with the exposition, and that enlivens it. So, but to answer your question as briefly as possible, I think generally, like, I will do research for several years before I really start writing, and also, like, a lot of these things are composites of, like, personal stories, and so, like, the historical characters are usually composite characters, right? But yeah, I do a lot of research, a lot of notes, and then I just, like, let it sit and let it rip, and it comes out the way it comes out. But yeah, I think that's probably the hardest part to kind of edit in the process of writing the play is and perfecting it, hopefully, is the exposition and how that works for an American audience, right? And I've done, like, crazy, you know, like the play about the negotiations in the 90s has, like, overhead projectors, and, you know, so, like, you have to try to be creative if you can, but it's not always easy, I would say.
1: Who's next? Don't be shy. There's one here and one there. Go for it.
4: At least with regard to the excerpts you chose tonight, like, what compels you about the lead up to an event versus the event?
0: Oh, that's really interesting.
1: Just going to repeat it into here.
0: Yeah.
1: Wait, what was the question?
4: at least with regard to the excerpts that you've chosen, what compels you about the lead up to an event?
1: Okay, the question is about the lead up to the event. What's compelling about the process before the event takes place or the performance?
0: Yeah, that's a great question. I never thought of that, but I mean, I think there's just natural tension built into the lead up to an event, like the looming, you know, the looming secret negotiations or the looming massacre or the looming war. And I think also it's like we always feel as Palestinians, and I think as, you know, any colonized and oppressed people feel that we're always on the precipice of another disaster, right? It's always around the corner. It's always looming. And so I think that tension, you know, and as soon as you've digested the last one, the next one's coming up, right? So it's always pre, but also post something. Mm. And that's the kind of, that's the weird conveyor belt of the tension and tragedy of, I think, Palestine as a story. But I never thought about that. Yeah. Yeah. I mean, I think, yeah, just storytelling wise, like, that's the natural tension, like something's about to happen, like Chekhov, like there's a gun on the wall, like someone's gonna use it, right? And so I think it's a bit of that, but I think that operates subconsciously in my work, at least.
5: Yeah. I was gonna ask, first I want to say the excerpt from the play were absolutely wonderful and exciting and electric to listen to. But so has your responses to these questions in that way. And it's so wonderful, the I don't know, the excitement and the depth and the commitment and the passion. It's great to hear. But I wanna ask you a question that's sort of, you know, that you left here, but your acting skills are so good. I understand why you're a playwright, as you well should be, and that we're all really grateful for it. But I'm just curious how you think about, or if you ever think about yourself as an actor, because it's obviously in there.
0: Yeah.
1: So the question is, your writing is brilliant, your answers are brilliant, you're also a brilliant actor, why don't you act?
0: Yeah. Yeah. I mean, I acted for many years, I think, pretty badly, but I hung up my cleats, you know? Like, it's just too much work, and I mean, honestly, it's, and I'm out of shape, and, you know? Yeah, I don't know. I, you know, occasionally I'll just like sub in for a reading, but I found that I don't have it in me, and I didn't feel I was talented or disciplined enough really to do that. But you know, sometimes it works. It needs to be done.
1: But it must feed into the writing, no?
0: Yeah, I mean, I'm like the younger sibling, so I have that like clown energy in the family, and I acted for many years. So, you know, Muna would also just put me out there and make me act, you know.
1: She's shaking her head.
0: Yeah, no, but I think it does. I mean, I think kind of having a sense. I mean, I feel like as a theater, as a playwright, you know, having experience as a director now into my 40s, having had experience as an actor, as a dramaturg, like those things really do kind of being on, as it were, different sides of the table in different processes does help. You understand what goes into a play and what's required of the actors and what's required of the director and what's required of the playwright. So I think they do inform each other. And so I try to use it as a kind of triangulating beacon for my work a little bit. So I'm very grateful for that. But I prefer to stay away from that side of the table as much as possible. Yeah.
1: Great.
0: No, there's one.
1: Come on, there must be more. There's one. There's a hand.
6: Just curious, under what conditions you've done your best and worst?
0: Oh, man.
1: Under what conditions have you done your best and worst writing? Hello.
0: Oh, man.
1: Wow. Yeah. What a question.
0: Yeah. I don't know. I don't know how to answer. Well, you can answer that as well.
1: Your best and worst writing. Well, I don't know, but, if it's bad, you make it better.
0: Yeah.
1: You know?
0: Yeah.
1: Nothing's ever good the first time. That's the thing.
0: Yeah.
1: Right?
0: I think that's right. Yeah.
1: Unless, maybe.
0: I've only had, like, one or two that came out quick like that, but... But that doesn't mean they're necessarily good, but they came out quickly.
1: Yeah.
0: And sometimes it doesn't come out quickly. I mean, I think when there are times when the lightning strikes and like you're like, oh, this is the story that needs to take shape.
1: But they say it's like 10% inspiration, 90% perspiration.
0: Yeah.
1: You know?
0: I think that's right.
1: Right?
0: I think that's right.
1: It's you just sit in the chair.
0: Yeah, I mean, there's a bunch of writers in this room who can definitely speak to it more than I can. But yeah, I mean, I found it very easy to be inspired at different moments in Palestinian history, all of which have been difficult from afar, admittedly, mostly from afar, or looking back into the past, than these last 2 years. Personally, and I'm sure there's other artists that have been different and it's led to kind of a really prolific output, but for me it hasn't been easy to, like, it doesn't just come out.
6: How does the community support those voices?
1: So the question's about censorship. How do you navigate when there's censorship, whether it's implicit or explicit, and how does the community support an artist who's being censored?
0: Yeah, that's a great question. By the way, Charlotte is one of the most brilliant directors, our artists and creators, who directed the first reading and the best reading ever of Dead Are My People like 10 years ago. So what's up, Charlotte? I think that's a good question. I mean, one way I've worked around censorship in the like writing process is I would say like Tennis and Nablus is the play in which is about the 1936 to 1939 revolt against the British in Palestine. And that's like the only one of my plays that's been produced at like a regional theater. Not that I give a fuck about regional theaters, but like those are like, you know, the mainstream theaters. And I think that one was kind of slipped through the censors, and I did it in a way kind of on purpose, in that it takes place before the creation of the State of Israel. And it's a Palestinian, it's a radical anti-Zionist Palestinian anti-colonial story, but it's kind of put in the case of like, this is just an anti-colonial, anti-British story. And I think they didn't even realize that they were like letting that into their doors, because it kind of avoided some of the red flags and minefields of like the conflict. And I did that on purpose, and for other reasons politically. But I mean, the other thing is like, we have to find a way to stop caring about these institutions as artists, right? These mostly white, mostly male, you know, mostly centrist, liberal, or fascist organizations and foundations and theaters that like run shit. And in order to do that, we need to find ways to create our work and to present it and to hold each other up. And I don't have an answer to that. Like, I know you're probably more steeped in that, but I think part of it is like getting out of the U.S. It's getting out of like the bubbles within the U.S. And it's finding ways to either subvert those institutions if we can and infiltrate them, or ideally create parallel ones. But like, I don't have, I mean, I've found my people at times and in places that we can do that together. But in general, like, I don't think there's like one model. But I think that's something we have to do. And I don't know how it is in the publishing industry. I don't know how they publish my book. Like, I'm shocked by that. But yeah, that's a partial answer.
1: It was a great answer. Thank you so much, Sim. This has been so much fun. Congratulations. Thank you all for coming, and I hope we can hang out for a little bit.
7: Your

and so there was that missing element, the meaning of life, so it gave me a purpose and a meaning to life, and I realised after a while that's what I've been searching for all my life, but I just didn't know what it was. I'm looking for happiness in other ways. Obviously everybody has difficulties in life, and those things come up.

But even so, there was that missing element, the meaning of life, so it gave me a purpose and a meaning to life, and I realised after a while that's what I've been searching for all my life. But I just didn't know what it was. I was looking for happiness in other ways. Obviously, everybody has difficulties in life, and those things come up.

Somebody tells you to stop getting more money.

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Everybody clap your hands. 1, 2, 3, 4. One more time. Okay.

0: We're starting off with a little Jerry Washington today.
1: All right. Jerry, be killed, kill me, Jerry.
0: You're listening to the Sounds of Solidarity. My name is Brother Jackson.
1: How are you doing?
2: I'm doing fine. How are you?
1: You sure looking fine.
0: For the next hour, like you are listening to the Sounds of Solidarity.
1: Listen, are you traveling light tonight?
2: Yes.
1: You are? Very good.
0: What does that mean?
1: I was told to.
0: That means the sounds, the vibrations that bring us all together in solidarity. That's right, the sounds of solidarity.
1: And I won't, but I see. Are you any kin to the Bertha family?
2: No.
1: You're not?
0: So I hope you enjoy. You're listening to Ice House Radio.

That's right. You've been listening to the sounds of solidarity, y'all. This was the Valdons. That was a limited edition reissue. It was a beautiful cut, and we are ending now with a beautiful Brazilian cut. Triste Janeiro. I hope you enjoyed the ride. Look forward to having you back. I'm Brother Jackson. This is the sound.

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I wanna see another. My dogs can't get a match. Pursue what I wanna crush.

Ay. 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ay, ay, ay, ay, ay, ay, ay, ay, ay, ay, ay, ay, ay, ay, ay, ay, ay, ay, ay, ay, ay, ay, ay, ay, ay, ay, ay, ay, ay, ay, ay, ay, ay, ay, ay, ay, ay, ay, ay, ay, ay, ay, ay, ay, ay, ay, ay, ay, ay, ay, 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

In the next hour, you will be listening to Sleeping Dogs Lie, an ambient music program by Miguel Santos. No words, the slow tempo could chill out dreamlike music, perfect for the small hours of the day before falling asleep.

Now is the end of our journey. We must lower the sail and lay the oars in preparation for the pearl divers to begin.

0: آسف، يمكن. أيوة. لا
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وشكرا. يسعد برهوم.